Hello, hello. I was waiting to play that for you. Were you waiting anxiously to hear that? That was Bone Shredder. Yeah, that's Randy Moore and friends. And you know, that song was only available for like 2 or 3 days, and you can't get it. You heard it here, down in the basement at KZSU Stanford. That's right. I made sure to get a copy of that for you. You and you and you. All right, we have a big show in a short amount of time. So thank you for hanging out. Wow, we're 13 minutes in. Gotcha, Bone Shredder. Gotcha with the good luck. Behind your DJ's voice is Jenny Don't and the Spurs. And we got some good news, Bay Area friends. They're coming soon, sooner than you think, coming to Eli's Mile High Club in San Francisco. I believe that's July 19th. That's a Sunday. Let's see if Susie Boneshaker get her hands on some tickets for you. Just keep your fingers crossed for that. Whew! Yeah. Before Bones Shredder, that Randy Moore character, we heard... What did we hear? We heard a new, brand new song by Haley and the Crushers called Cringeworthy on Kitten Robot Records. We heard a brand new song by Hoaxers with Make Your Bed from their upcoming album. No, I think it's out now. Hard Luck on Mom's Basement Records. They're from Austin, Texas. Boys from the good old TX. And we started off with Ramones from their 1976 LP, their eponymous LP, Ramones. I don't want to go down to the basement. I have so much more new music for you coming up in this remaining time that we have together, 45 minutes or so. So don't go anywhere. You're going to hear stuff like New Mike D, the A100s, Blockage, Ricky Rochelle, Gene Champagne, and more. The next song up is by a band called Tall Days. And maybe you know them, or maybe you know the drummer's voice, because he's on our sister station at WFMU on Rock and Roll Soul. And that's Joey D. So I'm going to go ahead and play that for you just right about now. This is their latest track, Destroy.

Right on, right on. Bouncing Souls, brand new track called Only Echoes. How do you like that? I think it's awesome. We heard Mala Vista before that with No Fool from their album 38 Snubnose. I don't have any of those snub noses. Before that, we heard a brand new track, pretty recent, past few weeks, with Jean Champagne from Teenage Head with Gimme Ammunition. Oh, looks like we got a little bit of a trend there. And we started off that set with Tall Days with their latest track, Destroy. They're playing a show with Bomberdosed. I think it's tonight somewhere in New Jersey. Maybe right now as we speak. Since, you know, time zone. Speaking of time zones, where are you going to be tomorrow night, Saturday night at this time? I'm going to be watching the Knicks versus the Spurs. Did you watch that game last night? Holy cannolis. That was amazing. That's all I'm going to say. Go Knicks. Don't watch the regular season. I don't have time for that. But, you know, got to root for the hometown team. I think that's a good tradition, don't you? That's what we do. And at Bone Shaker Manor. Let's see before. You know, now's a good time to say hello to my friends that have checked in with their pal, Susie Bone Shaker. But I want to say hi to everyone who's tuned in across the United States, California, and the rest of the world. Oh, don't leave out the interplanetary beings that are tuned in. But I'm going to say some quick hellos to Harrison, Petey Margariti, and Auntie Vixen, tuned in Northern California. Say hello to Margaret on one of those fabulous islands of the United States, Hawaii. Buki Tuna Cat in Southern California, also in Southern California, Leandra y Felix. Buenas noches, good evening. Gonna say hello to ECB and her beau over in Pennsylvania, holding down the fort at Mom's basement. Hello to Rudy and his human friend Kepi. Courtney's back from Japan. Whoa, konnichiwa, Yankee Deska. Ooh, I can't wait to hear about your Japanese adventure, Courtney. That's super fun. Who else is tuned in? Maybe Brooks and Blue? Let's see. That's pretty much all I heard from, but, you know, you're out there, and I appreciate you hanging out with me down in the basement. I do plan on being here next week, so if you have a request, I mostly have my playlist all set up for next week, because I have a theme. I have a theme for next week's show. Summertime. Yeah, so forget about making a request. If you've got your request in already, then good. But if you have a suggestion and it's summer themed and you think it might work, go ahead and find me, especially on Instagram. You could send me a text over there, a message. DJ_SUZI_BONES. Unless you have my, you know, personal information, you could find me there. Let's see. Congratulations to the high school graduates of Palo Alto and Environment and to the Stanford graduates of 2026. Tomorrow is the Bachelorette ceremonies. And on Sunday, they walk. All the hard work. So thanks for doing what you do, getting yourself to the finish line with the help of your family and your friends and your favorite faculty, or maybe not so favorite faculty. We know you work hard. So thanks for being here. Hi, family. Thanks for tuning in. You all rock. Anything else? Anything else you need to know for now? Nope. That's it. So I think I'm going to go ahead and say it's time for We Are Radio Noise, celebrating its third anniversary this week.

I think we've all felt that sad girl energy at one point or another. Thank you for putting it to words there, Ricky Rochelle. That is his latest track that was released mere days ago. Thank you for sharing your happy guy energy, Ricky. Thank you, thank you, thank you. Before that, we heard Brand New Blockage. Blockage the band with their version of Are You Ready for the Summer? Are ya? Are ya punk? I'm never ready for the summer because today in the Bay Area, it hit 100 degrees. I checked my radar weather app and the weather channel, and it went to 100. But, you know, the iPhone did not say that. They like to lie and make you feel better about yourself. You're like, gosh, feels like 100. Nope, no, au contraire, 92 degrees. Sorry. So stay hydrated, my friends. Drink that water. That Coke and that coffee is not going to help you. Make sure you drink some water. Before that, we had a new track by the A100s from their upcoming album entitled Rude and Lovely. Also, that track was called Rude and Lovely. That's Captain Sean Wheeler from Throw Rag on vocals and Matt, what's his name, from Flogging Molly and assorted other no good nicks in that band. Yeah, it's good stuff. And their new album comes out. Checking notes. July, early July. So that's really coming up fast for those keeping track. Wow. Check that out. And then before that, we heard new Mike D that was released this week. True Colors from his upcoming album called Thank You. And that's coming out in August, the end of August. You could go buy it if that's your thing. I was told that we have a copy coming to my house. Yeah. If you're into that kind of thing. If you're into filling big pieces of furniture that occupy your living space. Mm-hmm. It's a good thing. Keep those artists, you know, with money in their pockets and some fancy French bread with some butter on it, you know, that kind of weird thing that I'm obsessed with. Before Mike D, we heard We Are Radio Noise, Shanti Wintergate, the gals from Dog Party with assorted other amazing women artists and producers. And yeah, celebrating 3 years of Womanthem. That was their take on the Bouncing Souls Manthem. Just a little for ya. Yeah, I'm going to be here for a little while longer. Yeah, I've got a few more songs for you. Some local shows coming up this Sunday at the Bottom of the Hill. We've got the Dwarves, the Pandoras, and the Screaming Bloody Marys. Did you tune in to my last show? Not last week, but the week before that. I had Dave Dalton call in, and we chatted for a bit about that show and about upcoming Screaming Bloody Mary business. So if you're interested, you could just type into your favorite browser, Susie Boneshaker and Mixcloud, and that's where you'll find archive shows of Down in the Basement. That's right, and you should do it. So that's coming up this Sunday, the Dwarves, Pandoras, and Screaming Bloody Marys at Bottom of the Hill. That's June 14th. DJ Sid Presley is spinning. We've got, you know, sometimes I do things and I go to the internet and just look stuff up. And Kate Clover is coming to town in July, July 15th, before she hits Europe. She's going to be opening up for Low Cut Connie at the Fillmore. It's a Wednesday. I already told you about Jenny Don't and the Spurs on Sunday, July 19th at Eli's Mile High Club. Also in July, we've got Kim Gordon at the Castro Theater in good old San Francisco. That's right. So if you're interested, go ahead and find yourself a way to get tickets because I don't have any for you. I'm sorry. I love you dearly, but, you know, we'll see what happens. We'll see what I can get my hands on. All right. So I'm going to wrap this up. Going to play you some more music. I will be here next week. It's a summer theme. So get ready for the summer. Summer solstice next week. Again, congratulations to Stanford and all the graduates in the world. You've worked really hard to get to this part of your life, and you're going to walk yourself
get that diploma, and then walk yourself into more adulthood stuff. But don't worry, you can still be a kid at heart if you want to. You have my permission. All right, so coming up between me and whatever happens at 6 o'clock, you'll play some Pandoras, some Screaming Bloody Marys, and maybe even some new Crocodiles. So it was good to hang out with you, and I think you're awesome. Thank you for being here. I'm here for you. I'm here for me, making dreams come true, just like Laverne Shirley. All right, this is I Want Him by the Pandoras. See you next week, or hear me next week.

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1: 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I'm running a pre-recorded show this evening, so there won't be any call-ins. But as always, you can send me a tweet at KZSUDJ. 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Let's go ahead and get right to the show. 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

0: That is fantastic new music from Boy Genius. Name of that track is $20. It is off their new album, The Record. And, of course, that is Julian Baker, Lucy Dacus, and Phoebe Bridgers. Before that, you heard Pockets by Guided by Voices, just out now off of the album La La Land. Built to Spill, going back to You in Reverse. That track is called Wherever You Go. Just before that, Gonna Lose, that's off the new Built to Spill album, When the Wind Forgets Your Name. And started off the show with Born to Hula. That is off the deluxe edition of Queens of the Stone Age, rated R. My name is Stace. 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As always, if you want to know what I've been playing, what any of the DJs here at KZSU are playing, you can go to the playlists at zookeeper.stanford.edu. 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
0: The Strokes will be releasing a box set of their singles from the first three albums they released later on in February. They've just released a couple of singles from it, and this is a really nice, punchy version of the modern age that they're calling the Rough Trade version. Check this out.

0: That's new music from The Big Moon off of their brand new album, Here Is Everything. Name of that track is Lady Bay. Before that, you heard Glady from the album Don't Know What You're In Until You're Out. That track called For a Friend. I bet a lot of you thought that was some new Breeders stuff. It is not. It's a great album. If you're a Breeders fan, I can't recommend the whole album enough. A new Ron Gallo, At Least I'm Dancing, is the name of the album, and that track's called Foreground Music. Of course, we started the whole set off with The Strokes off of the new box set that's going to release all of the singles from their first three albums. That's the Modern Age Rough Trade version. My name is Stace. This is the Library Show here on KZSU 90.1 FM, Stanford, California. This is a pre-recorded show this evening, so we're not doing call-ins. But as always, you can send us a tweet at KZSUDJ. That's at KZSUDJ. 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We'll get right back to the music after a little more business.
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That's a great cover version of the Pixies' Where Is My Mind by Takei Maeda. That is off Bills and Aches and Blues EP 1, a celebration of 40 years, 4 AD. Before that, Civic Duty from Dumb. Their new album's called Pray for Tomorrow. The whole thing is fantastic. You've heard some of it here in the last couple of weeks on my show. And started off that set with Palm Sunday. That's from Paper Cuts. Their new album is Past Life Regression. That is just about all I've got time for. If you're interested in what I've been playing here on the radio this evening, you can go to zookeeper.stanford.edu. Check out my playlist and the playlists of all the DJs here at KZSU. I'm going to leave you with one or two more tracks. Getting to the Point, this is Panda Bear and Sonic Boom. We'll start with that, and the last one will be a surprise. 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We'll see you next week.

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1: My name is Stace, and this is the Library Show here on KZSU 90.1 FM Stanford, California. I'm running a pre-recorded show this evening, so there won't be any call-ins. But as always, you can send me a tweet at KZSUDJ. 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Let's go ahead and get right to the show. 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

0: I dressed a villain. 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
1: Uh-huh.
0: I don't know

0: Ending a nice long set of music, that's Ty Segall and Emmett Kelly with Distraction, live cut off of a forthcoming full album of live cuts. The CIA before that with Bubble off of their latest album, Surgery Channel. New stuff from Neutral Milk Hotel, that track's called Tuesday Moon. Before that, you heard Tropical F-Storm with Moonburn off of their new EP, I guess. It's a little short to be an album, Submersive Behavior. Dumb with Pull Me Up right before that off of their latest album, Pray for Tomorrow. And Panda Bear and Sonic Boom starting off the set and the show with Getting to the Point off of the album Reset. My name is Stace. This is the Library Show here on KZSU 90.1 FM, Stanford, California. Let's go ahead and get a little bit of business right out of the way, and we'll get straight back to the music.
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0: That's new from The Big Moon, Lady Bay, the name of that track. Before that, a couple of tracks from The Greeting Committee. Last one you heard was Pull It Together. That's off of their album, This Is It. The first one was Anything But You. That's off of a forthcoming album. Built to Spill before that, Gonna Lose, off of When the Wind Forgets Your Name. And The Arcs, Only One for Me, off the new album, Electrophonic Chronic. My name is Stace. This is the Library Show here on KZSU 90.1 FM, Stanford, California. 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

That is new music from Glady. The name of that track is For a Friend. It's off of their, I believe, debut album. They have an EP out before this. Don't know what you're in until you're out. New stuff from King Tuff before that. Small Town Stardust off the new album of the same name. And started off that set with Father John Misty. Goodbye, Mr. Blue, off of the album Chloe and the 20th Century. That's on Sub Pop Records. My name is Stace. This has been The Library Show here on KZSU 90.1 FM, Stanford, California. As always, if you're interested in what I played today on the show, you can check out the playlist at zookeeper.stanford.edu. You can also find all of my reviews and the KZSU A file, as well as our air charts and all of the other DJs' playlists who are on KZSU. I got time for one more for you. This is Boy Genius, the super group, Julian Baker, Phoebe Bridgers, and Lucy Dacus. The name of this track is $20, and it is off the forthcoming record, The Record.

0: Thank you.
1: Humans put in the love. 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

This is Zootopia on KZSU Stanford, playing tracks from albums our DJs have played the most over the last 25 years. And at the bottom of every hour, a track recently added to our rotation of the very latest music in our library.

0: guys just didn't want it bad enough. That should have been an easy win. What were you doing out there? You gotta hustle. You could have made that play if you'd been open.
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And at the bottom of every hour, a track recently added to our rotation of the very latest music in our library.

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And at the bottom of every hour, a track recently added to our rotation of the very latest music in our library.

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And at the bottom of every hour, a track recently added to our rotation of the very latest music in our library.

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Anniversary, and the bullfrogs, and everything that can sing is singing it.

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Still in the driveway.

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And at the bottom of every hour, a track recently added to our rotation of the very latest music in our library.

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I'm just

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1: 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I keep it in a safe because I want to keep my grandson and myself safe.
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And at the bottom of every hour, a track recently added to our rotation of the very latest music in our library.

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And at the bottom of every hour, a track recently added to our rotation of the very latest music in our library.

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And at the bottom of every hour, a track recently added to our rotation of the very latest music in our library.

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This is Zootopia on KZSU Stanford, playing tracks from albums our DJs have played the most over the last 25 years. And at the bottom of every hour, a track recently added to our rotation of the very latest music in our library.

0: I love playing sports, especially for my school. 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School sports are where 7.8 million students go from I can't to I can.
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0: This is Zootopia on KZSU Stanford, playing tracks from albums our DJs have played the most over the last 25 years. And at the bottom of every hour, a track recently added to our rotation of the very latest music in our library.
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And at the bottom of every hour, a track recently added to our rotation of the very latest music in our library.

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And at the bottom of every hour, a track recently added to our rotation of the very latest music in our library.

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I'm not doing anyone any kind of favors. Watching airplanes land, sinking to the pavement.

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0: 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And it's fun being a fan now, don't get me wrong, but sitting in the stands feels like I'm missing out on all the action, you know? 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It takes me back to my playing days. I'm supporting students, and I get paid to make the big calls. Do you want to see the game up close? Sign up to become an official in California at highschoolofficials.com.
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This is Zootopia on KZSU Stanford, playing tracks from albums our DJs have played the most over the last 25 years. And at the bottom of every hour, a track recently added to our rotation of the very latest music in our library. Stop.

0: Where do my friends and other students find their voice? 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

And good morning to you. It's Francis, your KZSU time traveler, with you for another 3 hours of indie pop, rock, and folk, and the occasional classic here on the KZSU Time Traveler program. Thanks for joining me on your Friday. If you're on campus, which means you must be a senior or someone who has earned a degree, wow, this is your big weekend. It's commencement weekend here on the Stanford University campus. That means friends and family are arriving, and those people that have worked so hard over the last several years, 4 years, 5 years, 6 years, those people in the PhD program go a long time. They are earning their just rewards as they go through commencement this weekend on Sunday here on this beautiful, beautiful campus at Stanford University. So that'll be fun. And thankfully, the temperatures, which hit nearly 100 in the inland areas yesterday, are supposed to back off a little bit tomorrow and even a little bit more on Sunday. So maybe it won't be too bad. Baccalaureate tomorrow across the street here in Frost Amphitheater, and Stanford commencement on Sunday in the stadium. And KZSU will broadcast both of those live. So if you can't make it out there and you've got somebody who is finishing up here at Stanford this weekend, you can join virtually by listening to us over the stream or perhaps on FM if you're in the local area. So that's what's going on here on campus. Otherwise, wow, it's summer, and I hope you're enjoying the start to your summer. I've got a great show planned for you today. We started off with Fink, the latest album from him, The City Is Coming to Erase It All. That was Memorize Your Senses. And followed that with Spencer Krug, Berserker Mode, featuring Elbow Kiss from the album Same Fangs. And that's what we'll do throughout the morning. Of course, a short stack of classics coming your way at 10:30. Today, we'll be going back to the same week in mid-June, 1987. 1987 on the short stack at 10:30. And until then, lots of great new indie music for you here on the KZSU Time Traveler program. All right, let's keep going with the music. This is the Undercover Dream Lovers from Atomic House. It's

That's Muna. They're coming to campus this fall, October 18th. Lots of time for you to plan for that one. I know tickets are already on sale. Trio out of Southern California. In fact, the University of Southern California. And I'm sure they'll be playing that one as part of their tour because that's the new album, the title track of the new album, Dancing on the Wall. Also in the set, speaking of new albums, brand new from Death Cab for Cutie, their first album in 4 years, I believe. And critics are calling it, well, some are calling it their best album in 10 years. I've seen other reviews that call it their best album in 20 years. So you get the idea. It's a really, really good album. It's called I Built You a Tower. And we played Trap Door from that album. I will, of course, be featuring that full album, doing a deep dive into that one in the coming weeks here on KZSU. Also in the set, a guy who makes a little bit of music, Robert Pollard. He's part of Guided by Voices. And I don't know, that's something like his 36th album. It's just incredible. Every time you turn around, there's a new album from Guided by Voices. In this case, Crawl Space of the Pantheon. We Outlast Them All, the name of the track I picked. And we started off with the Undercover Dream Lovers, Lies, Lies, Lies, from their album, Atomic House. It's Francis. I'm here on your Friday morning. Again, here on campus, it's a very special Friday morning because the quarter is over, all the finals are done, all the papers are turned in, and most of the undergrads are off campus. Well, actually, undergrads and grad students are off campus, except for those receiving degrees this weekend. They're still hanging around because this is commencement weekend, and baccalaureate is tomorrow. An actual commencement and then going to the degree awarding ceremonies will take place on Sunday. Should be a great weekend here on the Stanford campus. Beautiful weather and cooling off just a little bit so that it won't be too overwhelmingly hot here at Stanford. Let's take a stop for a couple of messages and then we'll get back to music on KZSU. Speaking of commencement weekend, the Stanford Office for Religious and Spiritual Life and Stanford Department of Music will present the annual commencement organ recital by university organist Robert Hugh Morgan. It will take place tonight in Stanford Memorial Church at 7:30 p.m. All are invited to attend, and admission is free. For more information, visit the Stanford Events website. Tether Dance Project will present Escapement, a debut evening-length performance by an emerging generation of dance artists. It will happen on the weekend of July 10th through the 12th at Joe Good Annex on Alabama Street in San Francisco. The 70-minute, two-act work will feature a dozen paid professional dancers from throughout the Bay Area. So if you love dance, this is an opportunity for you. For tickets or more information, go to tetherdanceproject.org/upcoming. Again, Tether, T-E-T-H-E-R, tetherdanceproject.org/upcoming. Tune in to Let's Get Psyched. That's a new public affairs program that will be coming your way Tuesday afternoons from 3 until 3:30 on KZSU. The program addresses challenging and controversial issues across a range of psychological and psychiatric topics, examining the potential implications within a clinical environment. Let's Get Psyched is hosted by psychologist Dr. Aaron Parks with co-hosts Dr. Al Atkins of Stanford School of Medicine, Dr. Toshiya Yamaguchi of UC Riverside, and Dr. Yasmin Dakama of the Ham Clinic in St. Paul, Minnesota. That's every Tuesday afternoon at 3 p.m. on Stanford's radio station, KZSU 90.1 FM, and streaming at kzsu.stanford.edu/live. And if you're looking to escape the heat, and who isn't, hasn't been over the last few days, and you'd like to catch some live music while you do it, you're invited to join John Ryback and friends at Ocean Ciders in Half Moon Bay. The performance will be this afternoon. From 4 until 6 p.m., there will be two sets of acoustic roots and blues with John Ryback on guitar, dobro, harmonica, and vocals, Perry Spinali on fiddle, and Kyla Kent
will be joining on upright bass and vocal harmonies. The show is free and outdoors in the cool breezes on the coast. That's John Ryback and friends at Ocean Ciders this afternoon, starting at 4 p.m. in Half Moon Bay. All right, let's get back to music. This is the latest from a duo, Shabison and Kurgovich.

I really like that tune. It's Avril Jensen, Dog, Everybody Learns, and just a single release from her. Before that, Shabison and Kurgovich, they have a new album called 4 Days in June, so perfect timing, right? Midday Sun from them. I'm taking a quick stop because I want to give you a chance to win tickets to a show. This is coming up on Tuesday, June 23rd. So not this coming Tuesday, but a week from Tuesday at the Chapel in San Francisco. There's an artist by the name of Gia Margaret. She's a singer-songwriter. Does, I guess you could call it somewhat easy, nice singer-songwriter kinds of things. She went through a really serious challenge to her musical career. She had a vocal injury that literally kept her from singing for years. And so she got involved in doing other kinds of things, doing, you know, using her keyboard. I don't know if she plays guitar as well, and creating ambient instrumental kinds of music. But after years and years, her voice has healed. And so the new album is called Singing, because that's something that she can do again. She's on a big indie label, Jag Jaguar. Again, it's an indie label. It's not like Capitol Records or something, but this is a real artist. And if you have an interest in seeing her, she's on the bill as part of the Folk Yeah Festival with the Brendan Eater Ensemble. Again, this is on Tuesday, June 23rd at the Chapel in San Francisco. It's an all-ages show. The show is at 8 p.m. The doors open at 7 p.m. And if you're saying, well, yeah, I'm not sure I'm interested in tickets unless I can hear her, I'm about to play a track from her latest album, from Gia Margaret. Here's the number if you'd like to win a pair of passes, 855-723-9010. Again, 855-723-9010. 10. Gia Margaret coming to the Chapel on Tuesday, June 23rd at 8 p.m. And here she is.

0: That's half of the duo Let's Eat Grandma. Rosa Walton. She's got a solo album now out because her bandmate, Jenny Hollingworth, also came out with a solo album a number of months ago. But her new album, Rosa Walton's new album, is called Tell Me It's a Dream. That was halfway around the world. Also in the set, Gia Margaret, good friend from singing. And again, Gia Margaret will be at the chapel. If you'd like to hear her singing in person, she will be there on Tuesday, June 23rd, a week from Tuesday. Nice way to kick off your summer of shows. The chapel in San Francisco, the show is at 8 p.m. if you'd like to catch her.
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0: On June 12th, 1965, the Rolling Stones had the first of what would be 8 number one hit songs enter the Billboard Hot 100 in the U.S. over the years. By the way, the band also had 8 number one singles in the U.K., but not the same 8 songs. Very interesting. Their June 1965 release would not only soar to the top of the weekly charts in the U.S., but for a lot of radio stations, it would also become the number one song of the year, with apologies to those that for some reason opted for Woolly Bully. Last week, I featured You've Got a Friend, a song composed by Carole King and performed by James Taylor, which would become his only number one record. Well, a week later, on June 12th, 1971, another version of that song with a completely different sound was released by two exceptional R&B artists, Roberta Flack and Donny Hathaway. That version made it into the pop top 30 and reached the top 10 on the Billboard R&B chart. Lastly, I've got a song that entered the charts on this date in June of 1993. Many people may have assumed that this was Tom Petty and the Heartbreakers. Tom Petty and the Heartbreakers, but no. Rather, it was a band out of Minneapolis by the name of Soul Asylum. After a handful of albums that received very little play, Grave Dancers Union finally did the trick for the band, giving Soul Asylum a multi-million selling album and a top 5 single. So here, from June 12th, over the years, our 1965 Satisfaction by the Rolling Stones, followed by You've Got a Friend from 1971 by Roberta Flack and Donny Hathaway, and from 1993, it's Soul Asylum with Runaway Train.

That's that fun album we've been playing for a few weeks. That is Lime Garden from the UK, Maybe Not Tonight on KZSU. It's 10:10 right now with Francis, your KZSU time traveler. Glad you joined me this morning. Before Lime Garden, it was Margot Sinclair with their latest single from their forthcoming album, Free Margot, should be coming fairly soon. That is a band from Cal Poly San Luis Obispo with local ties. Some of the guys in that band from right here in this area, and should be interesting to see how things go as they get their album out. And before the top of the hour, we had the three tracks that hit the charts on this very date. We had Soul Asylum from 1993 with Runaway Train. That is from Grave Dancers Union. Roberta Flack and Donny Hathaway, going all the way back to 1971, did a cover of You've Got a Friend. That is not a cover of James Taylor's You've Got a Friend. It's a cover of Carole King's You've Got a Friend. She wrote the song. James Taylor covered it and sent that to number one. And Roberta Flack and Donny Hathaway covered it and sent it into the top 30 on the pop charts, but just outside the top 10 on the R&B charts. And all the way back to 1965 for the Rolling Stones, I Can't Get No Satisfaction, from a great collection called Hot Rocks, 1964 to 1971. All right, let's take a quick break for a couple of messages, and then I've got a brand new song from the band Goose. And they are actually coming to Stanford this summer, August 15th at 6:30 p.m. right across the way here in Frost. So stand by for that track coming up. 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And again, that band that I'm about to play, Goose, coming here this summer, August 15th at 6:30 p.m. The California State Parks Foundation is the only statewide independent nonprofit organization dedicated to protecting, enhancing, and advocating for California state parks. 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Again, that's calparks.org. And hey, again, summer, you're moving around. 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And thanks for listening. All right, new album from Goose, just out today. They call it Big Modern with an exclamation mark. This is a really cool track called Good to Be. Just all one word, good, the number two, and the capital letter B. Good to Be, Goose, on KZSU.

Well, I gotta say, that's a nice tune, but he sounds kind of needy, doesn't he? That is the Lemon Twigs. Two brothers out of New Jersey, I believe. East Coast for sure. Maybe they sing out of Brooklyn. I don't know. Look for Your Mind, the name of the album. Two or three, the track. Also in the set, Goose. I talked a lot about that. They're coming this summer in mid-August. They'll be touring in support of their new album, Big Modern, with an exclamation mark. That was good to be on KZSU, and it is good to be on KZSU. I always enjoy being here on your Friday morning, bringing you the latest in indie pop, rock, and folk, and that occasional classic. And that occasional classic, the set of classics, Short Stack, is coming your way next. Today, we're going back to the same week in mid-June, 1987. 1987 on the Short Stack of Classics. Coming up this, after this, the latest from Jack Antonoff with his band Bleachers. This is Dirty Wedding Dress.

0: up.
1: Hello there. Peabody here. And this is the Wayback Machine for traveling through time. And this is my boy, Sherman. Speak, Sherman.
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The year is 1987. This is the Short Stack of Classics. Please remain.

And we're back from a great trip to the same week in mid-June 1987 on the short stack of classics on KZSU Stanford, wrapping it up with Suzanne Vega, Luca from Solitude Standing. Also in the set, it was Atlantic Star, Always. Lou Graham did Midnight Blue from the album Ready or Not. And shout out to John Ryback, who is from the Rochester area in New York. And so is Lou Graham. And he just texted into the station here to give a little extra nod to the Lou Graham track being part of the 1987 short stack today. And again, John Ryback is going to be out with his band. John Ryback and friends will be at Ocean Ciders in Half Moon Bay, in not too far away, 5 hours. They'll be playing out there from 4 to 6 this afternoon. They'll be there in 5 hours. And so if you want to get away from the heat in the valley and up in the East Bay and up in the North Bay, and you want to enjoy maybe a nice dinner out in Half Moon Bay tonight and take in the show before you go to dinner, you've got John Ryback and friends at Ocean Ciders in Half Moon Bay. Crowded House did Something So Wrong as part of the set. It was Huey Lewis and the News, I Know What I Like, from the album 4. Bon Jovi, Wanted Dead or Alive, that is from Slippery When Wet. Steve Winwood with The Finer Things from Back in the High Life again. And we started off with Starship, Nothing's Going to Stop Us Now. I take that from an incredible collection that I have, which is Jefferson Starship, Starship, and Jefferson Airplane, all together in one incredible CD collection on KZSU. And where will we be next week? In case you're wondering, we do this every Friday morning, obviously, at 10:30. Next week, June 2002. Yes, the O2s next week on the short stack of classics at 10:30. Hope you enjoyed it this morning. Let's get back to the present. This is the latest from Spencer Thomas.

If you follow me on Facebook, you know that that is one of the albums I mentioned that I would be featuring this week. That is American Football LP4 from the band of the same name. They are out of Champaign, Illinois, and that is Bad Moons, an 8-minute epic anthem from them. Also in the set, Future Islands, Find Love. The album is From a Hole in the Floor to a Fountain of Youth. Fantastic Cat did Don't Let Go. That's their latest, Cat Out of Hell. And I started off with Spencer Thomas from Cynical Vision. The world is effed, and I love you. It's 11:25 now on your Friday morning with Francis. Let's keep going with the music. Let's go across the pond to the UK. This is the band Heavenly, and I'll be featuring this album. I'll be doing a deep dive into this album next week. A new album from the band that kind of got the twee sound started in the late 80s and early to mid 90s. And they are back together, basically the entire original band, except for the drummer, who unfortunately died young in 1996. But they're all back together now, and they've got a new album, and they're actually touring and will be in San Francisco in a little over a week. Heavenly, from Highway to Heavenly. This is Scene Stealing on KZSU.

0: That is Angelo D'Agostin on KZSU. We featured him a few weeks back. His latest album, Angel in Plain Clothes, Mirror, Mirror. Jordy Gordon is a Canadian, and he's got a new album out. It's called River Round. The track I selected today is Endless Line. It was Aldous Harding with a little help there from H. Hawkline, Hugh Evans. Venus in the Zinnia, the name of the song. Train on the Island is Aldous Harding's latest. The Corner Laughers did Rainbow Cardigan from their great album Concerns of Wasp and Willow. And we started off with Heavenly, a brand new album from them. As I said, that's the one I'm going to dip into next week and do a nice deep dive into Highway from Heavenly. That was the first track from that album, Scene Stealing. So if you want to hear more from them, tune in next Friday morning at 9. And again, they will be in San Francisco the following week if you want to catch them live in person. I'll tell you more about that next week. So let's see, almost 11:45 now. We're down to our last 22 minutes of the show. So I'm going to share a few messages with you, and then we'll get back to music, our final set of the day, as we head towards 12:07 and Philosophy Talk.
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0: 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All right, heading into our last set now, and let's kick it off with Layla Califf.

That is the band Doublespeak on KZSU with, as you might have guessed, Back to Nature on KZSU Stanford. That is from their self-titled album. Before that, it was the New Pornographers with Votive. That is from the former Site Of, that's what they call their album. Mitski did Rules. Her latest is Nothing's About to Happen to Me, and we started off with Layla Califf. Really fun song. The bride is beautiful, but she's married to another man. Call of the Yoni is the name of that album. This is indeed KZSU, and it is indeed just about your lunchtime. It's 12:02 now. With Francis, your KZSU time traveler. I'm here every Friday morning, and I appreciate you joining with me today. Coming up next is the always great Philosophy Talk, a really thoughtful hour of programming, followed by Entitled Opinions at 1 o'clock. Same thing, more programming to expand your brain. Don't forget, we'll be covering Baccalaureate this weekend, tomorrow at 10 a.m., and graduation on Sunday morning, commencement out at the stadium at around 9:30. I'm here every Friday morning from 9 until a little after 12 noon, and hope you have a great weekend. Stay cool out there, and I will be back next Friday morning at 9 o'clock on KZSU.

0: When we look at the world, do we see everything or just the things we can use?
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0: Except your intelligence. I'm Ray Briggs.
1: And I'm Josh Landy. We're coming to you via the studios of KALW San Francisco Bay Area.
0: Continuing conversations that began at Philosopher's Corner on the Stanford campus, where Josh teaches philosophy.
1: And at the University of Chicago, where Ray teaches philosophy.
0: Today, we're thinking about Merleau-Ponty and perception.
1: So Maurice Merleau-Ponty was a French philosopher from the 20th century who had all kinds of theories about who we are, how we perceive things, and how important our bodies are to all that. He was a big proponent of gestalt psychology.
0: Oh, yeah, that's the school of thought that says perception is more than just the sum of its parts. So when you're looking at a tree, you don't see just a bunch of green and brown dots that you painstakingly piece together. You just see the tree.
1: Okay, what if you don't realize it's a tree? Let's say you're taking a walk in the woods at dusk, and you see something that might be a bear, and you're scared, but no, then you realize it's just a tree stump. So you do get to recognize it as a tree stump eventually, but surely not when you first see it. So aren't you, in fact, seeing a bunch of green and brown dots?
0: No. In that case, you don't recognize that it's a tree. But Merleau-Ponty would say you're still seeing it as some kind of object, not just a bunch of disconnected shapes. Your mind can't help putting things together into some kind of a pattern.
1: Can't it, though? Okay, take another example. Let's say I'm looking at a beautiful bit of Islamic art. You know those gorgeous geometrical patterns that aren't meant to be pictures of anything? They're just beautiful. So I'm seeing a lovely green triangle next to a really cool blue circle, not a tree in sight.
0: But you're still seeing a thing, Josh. You're seeing a beautifully painted ceiling. You can't escape from it. Your mind is always making meaning.
1: Well, let's say you're right. Even so, why would that matter? Right? Maybe I see the tree right away, or maybe I put it together from a bunch of green and brown dots. Why should I care either way?
0: Well, don't you want to understand yourself? Plus, once you see how your perception works, you learn something really important about the world you're perceiving.
1: Wait a minute. Okay, even if I know everything there is to know about how eyes work and how ears work, surely I still haven't learned anything about the world. I haven't learned anything about the bird I'm looking at or the melody it's singing.
0: Well, actually, knowing how your perception works tells you quite a lot about the world around you. If you learn that you're wearing glasses that magnify everything, you've also learned that the objects in front of you are a lot smaller than you thought.
1: I see how that works for distortions, like, yeah, forgetting you're wearing your glasses and imagining stuff is bigger than it really is. Okay. But Merleau-Ponty isn't just talking about distortions and mistakes. He's talking about ordinary perception.
0: If you care about avoiding mistakes, you have to understand the nature of ordinary perception. Because if you're not careful, you're going to start believing that the world just flows into your eyeballs and presents itself directly to your mind, and you just sit there and drink it in, when the reality is you have a whole bunch of work to do.
1: Like what?
0: Like, you have to keep track of objects as you move around. In fact, you often move around on purpose to see them from different angles. And when an object gets dimmer, you have to keep track of whether it changed or the lighting changed or you just shaded your eyes. And then you have to stitch everything together into a unified picture of the world.
1: I really like that idea, Ray. It reminds us just how important our bodies are. Even when we're doing philosophy in a disembodied radio space, well, we still need our ears. We still need our voice boxes.
0: Yeah, I totally agree. And the other thing I love about Merleau-Ponty's vision is that it reminds us that the world is kind of magical. We can get really caught up in meeting our body's needs, but the task of philosophy is to reveal the mystery of the world.
1: That is gorgeous. I can't wait to ask our guest to tell us more about it. It's Taylor Carman from Barnard College, author of a book called Merleau-Ponty.
0: Meanwhile, we wanted to know how many thinkers agree with Merleau-Ponty that the body is an essential part of our consciousness. So we've sent our roving philosophical reporter, Sarah Lye Sterland, to find out. She files this report.
2: This spring, I asked my friend Dave to entertain me as I was on a long drive to Berkeley, California. I knew he was a talented musician, so I asked him to play me something on the piano. We were on the phone. Dave described the scene with words, but I didn't hear any music.
3: All right. Let me try this again. Fingers on the keys. Just kidding. I can't actually transmit audio through a text box like that. But if you close your eyes and imagine a really out-of-tune upright piano in a dive bar, I'm playing the saddest blues you ever heard.
2: Dave couldn't see me, and he didn't realize it'd be dangerous for me to close my eyes while driving, probably because Dave is actually an AI persona. He doesn't have what computer scientists call spatial reasoning. The software I used to create Dave was made by a company called Kindroid. I'd fed it some of my memories and impressions of Dave, who died in the spring of 2025. These AI bots understand the world through text, representing what we tell it about the world, and not directly through their own bodily senses.
4: When we talk about the human body, we mean the living body.
2: Alvin Noe is a UC Berkeley philosopher who studies love, perception, and consciousness. He says bodies and senses are essential to consciousness.
4: The living body is very different from a corpse, and it's very different from a lump of clay. It's this animate, responsive, delicate, complex thing, which is also in exchange with the environment in which it is located.
2: Noe says our bodies are inextricably linked in a feedback loop with our brains and the world around us. They are our consciousness. That's what makes moments like this so special and so human.
5: All the things that you do, keep them satisfied.
2: The last time Dave and I were together was in 2023 at an art gallery filled with psychedelic paintings. He was singing and playing the piano. Remembering that soiree even now relaxes the muscles in my shoulders, and a warm feeling of human connection washes over me. As I watched the old video, I noticed the dance of attention that we were engaged in. My eyes were on his hands, he glanced back at me, aware of my gaze. The music filled the room. Our bodies, brains, and organs were sensing, filtering, prioritizing, processing.
6: We have a sort of an attentional spotlight in our brain.
2: According to Corianne Rogalski, a neuroscientist at Arizona State University, that's what consciousness actually is.
6: A neural circuit is activated and helps direct our attention to one thing or another. So it may be that consciousness is sort of whatever we are paying attention to at the moment.
2: But an exchange with AI Dave just doesn't feel the same as Dave at the piano. Rogalski said this feeling is real. The differences could be measured with an MRI, for example. She says that predictive text algorithms
6: don't have the complexity of the consciousness that our human mind has. Their inputs are so limited.
2: When she says inputs, she's referring to our five senses. Like all animals, we rely on them to tune into our immediate environment. It's a survival instinct. Nevertheless, Rogalski says,
6: I don't know that you need a body.
2: She imagines it could be possible to exist as a brain in a jar that operates prosthetic limbs stimulated by electric currents. In fact, Rogalski currently works with amputees and prosthetics.
6: Yes, consciousness could exist without our physical body, but also we have a physical body, and its interactions with our world and our state of our body's being strongly affects our consciousness.
2: I asked Alvin Noe how he thinks I should think about AI Dave.
4: The entity itself is not Dave. What it is a scaffolding for you to have thoughts and feelings and memories and even new experiences with Dave.
2: I decided to stop trying to pretend Dave was alive. Instead, I turned to YouTube to grieve the regular way, by listening to the funny songs he performed at conferences.
7: Sometimes I think I made a new friend, and she turns out to be an LLM. Oh, stop, baby, log off now, get outside and get on down.
2: For Philosophy Talk, I'm Sarah Lee Sterland.
7: Just stop.
1: Thanks for that great report, Sarah. I just love the idea of you interacting with Android Dave. I'm Josh Landy. With me is my fellow philosopher, Ray Briggs. And today we're thinking about Merleau-Ponty and perception.
0: We're joined now by Taylor Carman. He is professor of philosophy at Barnard College, co-host of the Terrifying Questions podcast, and author of many books and articles about Merleau-Ponty. Taylor, welcome to Philosophy Talk.
8: Hi, thanks for having me here.
1: So Taylor, you've written extensively about Merleau-Ponty. Has thinking about his philosophy changed the way you see the world?
8: It has, and the way I see the world has changed the way I read Merleau-Ponty over the years, because I find that I'm constantly reminded of how much insight he had into our relation to the world, and that it's at a bodily level that's not like just mind or body the way philosophers tend to talk about mind and body, as just kind of a disembodied intellect and a chunk of meat or a mechanism that obeys the laws of physics. These are all the wrong concepts to reveal the phenomena, as he would say.
1: Do you have an example of that?
8: Well, I remember teaching my daughter how to ride a bicycle and having her sing the ABC song so she could think about something else. And she kept her balance as long as she was singing the song. And as soon as she came to the end of the song, she would fall. So as soon as she put her mind back on the bicycle, she would fall down. So her, like Merleau-Ponty sometimes says, my body knows more than I do about the world sometimes. And that's a good example. Now, putting it that way sounds like my body and me are two different things. And he didn't mean that. But I've also been playing tennis recently, and I find that there's this interesting sort of, I'm stretched between my thinking and the moving of my body. And it's in between those that the intelligence is sort of emerging when I can finally learn to hit my backhand right. It's not just a mechanical process, and it's not really a thought process like reflection and making inferences and so on. It's something that is very hard to articulate because we don't have the vocabulary quite at our fingertips to describe it just right. And he's trying to fill that gap and really get to what's going on when we interact with the world in this bodily way, which is, after all the time, not just when we're riding bicycles or playing tennis.
0: So Taylor, as you've gestured at, Merleau-Ponty has a lot to say about the nature of perception. He thinks it's structured. He thinks it's active. When he says these things, who exactly is he arguing against?
8: He's arguing against two main traditions, especially in modern philosophy, since Descartes and Locke in the 17th century. And one is called empiricism, and the other is called, either you can say rationalism, but he uses the term intellectualism, which is even more specific. The empiricists thought that all of our knowledge and our experience is based on fundamental inputs or data that are just given to us without any meaning or structure, and somehow we put them together like building blocks.
0: So this is the idea that my senses just pour images into my eyeballs, and then I have to figure out what any of them are pictures of.
8: Then I have to stitch them together or do some kind of operations, associations, or something like that, and build a picture of the world. And the intellectualists thought the other way around, I mean, starting with Descartes, that all of my experience is a kind of thought, a kind of thinking, and that images really are neither here nor there. If you know something, you know it, as it were, discursively or by kind of rational process. And Merleau-Ponty thinks these are both wrong and they're making the same kinds of mistakes. They think that these two elements that they disagree about, which is primary, they think both of them are really distinct. They really think that the mind or the intellect can operate in its own way and the senses can operate in their own way. And it's that conceptual distinction that Merleau-Ponty is very skeptical about. When we actually see things, or when we speak, or when we recognize people's faces and talk to them, all of our experience is neither just intellectual nor input data, like what philosophers in the 20th century, I think, began calling sense data. Merleau-Ponty doesn't think that either of those is really a real element. And you can try and put these two elements together in all kinds of ways, and you'll still never have the original thing you're trying to describe. So he thinks we need a new kind of vocabulary. We need to drop these old concepts.
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0: How does your body affect what you notice? 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If you're trapped in your own perspective, how can you know anything?
1: Doing, seeing, and believing. Along with your comments and questions, when Philosophy Talk continues.
0: We've opened the doors. 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

0: Are we all just sitting here waiting for the gift of sound and vision? Or is perception more active than that? I'm Josh Landy, and this is Philosophy Talk, the program that questions everything.
1: Accept your intelligence. I'm Ray Briggs, and we're thinking about the 20th century French philosopher Maurice Merleau-Ponty. Our guest is Taylor Carman from Barnard College.
0: Do you perceive a question about Merleau-Ponty's philosophy? 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
1: So, Taylor, we were just talking about how, according to Merleau-Ponty, our body and our mind aren't really separate when we're perceiving things. Can you tell us more about how that works?
2: Right. Well, I think even more basically, mind is not a concept he really wants to use, especially because we tend to contrast it with the body. Like, what is it? He wants to say we are our bodies, and our bodies are intelligent. And I think he's got a view that, you know, what we are is persons. And persons have cognitive, you might call them mental capacities, as well as affective and emotional capacities. And we have skills, bodily skills, and we can move in various ways. We can do all these kinds of things, but all of that bundle of capacities and features doesn't really divide cleanly into two things called mind and body. So in a way, I think he thinks everything we do is bodily in some way or other. There's a kind of extreme end of the spectrum where you're just sitting doing nothing, thinking about a math problem. But that's, you're not doing nothing exactly. And there's other times in which you're trying to lift weights, and that looks like pretty bodily, but you're still intending to do something, and you want to, and you're frustrated or not, and so on. So we're much more complicated bundles than we think of when we apply these kind of dualistic concepts that philosophy is often trapped in.
1: Could we think of it as a spectrum instead of a dichotomy? So at one end is the weightlifting and at another end is the math? Or is that still not in keeping with how Merleau-Ponty is understanding things?
2: Well, I think the spectrum is fine as long as you see that it's a spectrum of different capacities that this one thing has, which is us, and that we've always got all of these different capacities. They don't all just line up on a single linear scale from one thing to the other. That's what we have to be careful not to suppose. I mean, where do you put sense of humor, laughing, or, you know, musical talent or athletic talent or personality? I mean, there's not just one scale. But I think what's very important to him is that it's a mistake to think that there's this thing called the mind that's somehow really discrete, separate, isolated, that you can study by itself, or that you can just apply the concept by itself by thinking, for example, you were asking how active are we in perception, and Merleau-Ponty thinks very active, but there's a long tradition of rationalist philosophy that also thought we were very active, but what it thought was that it's the activity of the intellect that's applying thought to something like a given bunch of data that's affecting us passively. That's in Kant, for example, and other philosophers. So I think he really thinks that everything we do is bodily, perceptual, and involves a kind of intelligence. I think he thinks even kind of reflexes, you know, if something's coming at you and you flinch or duck, you're exercising a kind of intelligence. So intelligence and perception and the body are all involved in everything we do in one way or another.
0: I think that's maybe where I see most of the originality of Merleau-Ponty, that, you know, as you start to move along the spectrum towards weightlifting, that's where, at least for me, it gets more surprising, right? Mm. Oh, isn't it? You know, you might think that when you're lifting weights, you're not interacting intelligently with the world. You're just using your body, right, to use the old language. And certainly when you just flinch because something flies at your head, well, that's just reflex and that's just body or something like that. And what's interesting is this thought that even at that end of the spectrum of the body mind, whatever you want to call it, there's still a certain kind of understanding of the world,
2: right?
0: The body mind sort of gets it, gets something about the world, and it sort of understands its presence within that world as sort of fruitful for it. It sees what's possible in the environment. Can you say a little bit more about that, about how, you know, how this understanding sort of carves up the world and sees it as a

0: source of potentiality for ourselves.
1: Yeah, right, good. And unlike a lot of the other philosophers of the 20th century who are in the same tradition with Merleau-Ponty, the phenomenologists like Husserl and Heidegger and Sartre, Merleau-Ponty talks a lot about animals because he takes it for granted that we are animals and we have a lot of the same instincts and perceptual capacities that other animals do. And even animals, when they're interacting with their environment, are already acting in this intelligent way. So in a way, that's a very traditional view among, you know, biologists and naturalists. We think, of course, we're continuous with the other animals. But I'm reminded of a passage in Descartes where Descartes says, if I'm on the battlefield and then the army on the other side is starting to shoot at me, my body turns around and the legs start moving as if I have nothing to do with it. Because for him, it has to either be intellectual or bodily. And that's not a good description of somebody running away out of fear in a battle. I mean, just as you say, you're trying to get away from being killed, and there's an emotional component to that, obviously, and there's an intention and a goal. And now Merleau-Ponty even goes so far, a little farther than I would, I think, when he says there's no such thing as a pure reflex. He thinks there's always a little bit of intentionality in a reflex or thought is maybe not the right word even, but a little intelligence. I think maybe the patellar reflex or blinking, they come pretty close to pure reflexes. But even if that's true, it's a very small sliver on the edge of this sort of spectrum between just physical behavior, purely physical reaction, and something a person is doing. And look, I want to say that Merleau-Ponty thinks we all kind of know this already. So he's not trying to be innovative in the sense of telling us something we had no idea was true. He's trying to do phenomenology by bringing us back to what we intuitively know, but we tend to forget or suppress once we become educated in philosophical traditions and concepts that blind us to what's really going on. So in a way, he's trying to dismantle the work of a lot of philosophers and psychologists and get us back to something very primal so that we can, when we read him, we can think, oh yeah, that's right. And that's very important kind of criterion for success for him.
2: So Taylor, you've said that Merleau-Ponty is doing phenomenology, which is, I know, an important piece of his methodology. What is phenomenology?
1: Ah, in the 20th century sense of the word, so I'm leaving aside Hegel, which is a very different sense of the word, but in the 20th century, phenomenology, which was really begun by Edmund Husserl, is a way of doing philosophy by precisely trying to bring us back to a description of our ordinary experience of the world and of ourselves so that we can avoid the pitfalls that come from too hastily trying to construct theories out of concepts that are not grounded in the phenomenon. So in a way, it's a project of recollection or reminding ourselves of what we know in our intuitive experience that's there to be reflected upon. It's not a science. I think Husserl wanted it to be one. I think Merleau-Ponty even had ambitions for it to be kind of quasi-scientific, like you can make some kinds of discoveries or there can be some kind of objectivity that's not just descriptive or literary, but he writes in a very literary way often. And I think it's best understood as a tool that philosophy needs. You can't do without it, because when you're framing a philosophical question about something to do with ourselves and the world, you're already doing phenomenology, whether you know it or not. And you had better start on a good basis, or else you're going to go on a wild goose chase with inadequate concepts that will lead you into hopeless puzzles. It happens a lot, and it's ongoing.
0: Yeah, I know the feeling.
2: You're listening to Philosophy Talk. Today, we're thinking about Merleau-Ponty and perception with Taylor Carman from Barnard College. So, Taylor, phenomenology isn't a science. Is that maybe a reason that it isn't part of what should be taught in universities? Like, how should we think of it? What kind of contribution to knowledge is it?
1: Oh, I see. When I say science, I'm contrasting that with something like the humanities. So I think it's, if anything, it's a little closer to what we call the human sciences, anthropology, sociology, history, languages, literature, study of art, and so on. So absolutely it should be studied in universities and schools. I'm maybe using science in a slightly narrower way than some people would want, but it's not a systematic body of doctrine that involves discoveries and hypotheses and confirmation and disconfirmation of theories. That's not the right framework in which to think about its contribution. In a way, it's closer to art or literature. And Merleau-Ponty will often quote Proust or Flaubert or somebody in order to make his point, because they too were trying to remind us of things that we know but have forgotten about or that have drifted back into the back of our minds.
0: Well, I mean, you can't complain about someone who's going to quote Proust. I would be the last to criticize someone who does that. But I want to ask you a little bit more about Merleau-Ponty's phenomenology specifically. So he's doing phenomenology. He's trying to figure out how things appear to us. And what we should kind of already know, but we've kind of forgotten because intellect led us astray. We got too deep into our own minds. And what we should know is something, among other things, something about the nature of perception, that perception is active, that perception is of these gestalts, of these structures, of these groupings of things, and not just of little, tiny little dots, and that it's goal-oriented. We perceive the world as a set of possible places for us to intervene and things the world can give us and so on and so on. But the other thing that I wanted to focus on is that it's also perspectival, that we see things, we perceive things from a perspective, right? The body isn't just an object in the world. It's also our kind of point of view on the world. So that makes sense to me. It makes sense to me that we, each of us, we have our own body and we have our own sort of place in space and time. And so I'm going to see that tree from a slightly different angle from you and so on. Does that lead Merleau-Ponty to a kind of skepticism where you can't really know any objective facts because we're each of us seeing things from a different point of view?
1: Well, it doesn't, actually, and for several different reasons. One reason is that our perspective on the world is of a particular kind. I would call it something more like situatedness. And that's to say that our viewpoint on the world is not like a camera lens, a single camera lens. Not only do we have two eyes, but we have a bunch of other sensory systems that are all intertwined with each other and working together. And Merleau-Ponty says that we perceive the world with our whole body. And he quotes Cézanne saying the painter takes his whole body with him to paint a scene. And that means that it's a little misleading to say that I just have one single, as it were, pinpoint perspective on the world. Even in vision, he thinks that I see a whole object, and I see its presence, I see its visible presence as a whole object in front of me. And he even says things, now this will sound kind of crazy, but he says it's like, I wish he said it's like, he just says that an object is there to be seen by all the other objects in the scene. Now, of course, he doesn't mean that literally. But what he's getting at is that when I see an object, I see it as not only present to me from one single point of view, I see it as there with backsides, other sides, that are all there at once. And the other sides are present to me perceptually and not just in thought. I'm not just adding that as a judgment tacked on to the visual experience.
0: Okay, but let's dig into that. Because there's a line of his that I love, which is, he says, the house is not the house seen from nowhere, but the house seen from everywhere. I think that's beautiful, right? So he has this lovely image of a world full of points of view. And so you get a kind of objectivity on things by putting together all those different points of view. I love that. But the thing I find weird in Merleau-Ponty is when he says things like, what is behind my back is not without some element of visual presence. In other words, he seems to be suggesting I can see things with eyes in the back of my head. And I think that can't be true, right? It's not really true.
1: But it's a common experience. I mean,
0: I
1: to have
0: see
1: the
0: things
1: feet
0: behind me.
1: Well, right. I mean, it may be hyperbolic, but you definitely have an experience. It's more than just a thought in your head, I think, which is of being looked at or as if somebody's following you. And this might have to do with something on the edge of your visual perception. You saw something move and so on. He's not denying that our vision is situated and there are hidden sides to things. Another thing he says in one of those, in I think that same passage you're talking about, is that to see things is to see them as hiding aspects of themselves and concealing each other, because I see the world as a three-dimensional space in which things are, among others, one thing among others, and that all their aspects are there to be seen. That's what I'm getting perceptually. And he wants to resist the idea that somehow there's simply primitive data, and then I add this other thought to it, which is that it would look like something else if I move this way or that way. He wants to say that's part of the visual perception. What I'm anticipating when I walk around an object is not another discrete appearance. It's more of the object. the object that I already have in view when I see it from one angle instead of another angle. So the present and the just the perception of the object has to already be richer than you would describe it if you said there's just a single primitive, you know, perception of the facing surface of the thing rather than the whole thing.
2: Taylor, does this help with a certain kind of skepticism? So you might think, look, I can see the front of my microphone, but how do I know that there's a back? I don't see that part. It seems like Merleau-Ponty doesn't think that's a real live skeptical hypothesis.
1: A lot of skeptical arguments are based on very bad premises and bad phenomenology. And I think that's a good example. Yeah, it's very weird to say, I didn't see the car, but I saw the surface of the car that was facing me. And as for the back, I don't know. I mean, it's very odd, right? Now, that's not a knockdown argument to say it's very odd, but there's something wrong about it. And by the way, if you see what you think is a car and you walk around it and you find out that it's just a facade and not a whole car, and you go back and then look at it again, it will look different than it looked when you first looked at it. So your anticipations about the other sides of the object and the hidden features of it shapes your perception of it so that you don't just go back to the first perception you had. Your first perception was not just of the facing side. And when you see, when you know that it's a facade, you go back to it, and what you see from that same angle is a facade, not a whole object. So all that other stuff actually is sort of that your perception is saturated with that, not in virtue of judgment or intellect, but because that's what vision is. That's what, like, let's call it intelligent vision, the kind of vision that gives us a view of the world and not just data input.
0: 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Today we're thinking about Maurice Merleau-Ponty with Taylor Carman from Barnard College.
2: Is there more to your mind than just your intellect? How can we reveal the mystery of the world and the mystery of reason? If you understood more about perception, would it help you appreciate art?
0: The art of enchantment and the enchantment of art. Plus commentary from Ian Scholes, the 62nd philosopher, when Philosophy Talk continues.
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0: by bit, putting it together. Piece by piece, only way to make a work of art. Every moment makes a contribution, every little detail plays a part. Having just the vision's no solution, everything depends on execution. Putting it together, that's what counts.
1: The board of the foundation is meeting next week.
0: Ounce by ounce, putting it together.
1: You'll come to lunch.
0: Small amounts, adding up to make a work of art. First of all, you need a good foundation, otherwise it's risky from the start. Takes a little cocktail conversation, but without the proper preparation. Having just the vision's no solution, everything depends on execution. The art of making art is putting it together, bit by bit.
2: What makes for a great work of art? Is it the details or the way it puts them together? I'm Josh Landy, and this is Philosophy Talk, the program that questions everything.
3: Accept your intelligence. I'm Ray Briggs. Our guest is Taylor Carman from Barnard College, and we're thinking about Merleau-Ponty and perception.
2: So Taylor, we got a comment on our website from Daniel. Daniel's interested in hearing more about Merleau-Ponty's concept of flesh. Can you tell us about that?
4: Yes, okay. Merleau-Ponty talks about flesh when he's talking about the way in which we are not just in the world. Heidegger said we are being in the world, and that's right. But Merleau-Ponty wants to think of ourselves as of the world and really just overlapping with the world, a part of the world, which may sound like materialism, but it's not just that. And the reason is that he thinks that it's very important that we see ourselves as woven into things, like our vision and our sense of touch are woven together. So he and Sartre both talk about Matisse painting a rug, and the rug is, say, red. But it's not a fire engine red, it's a wool red, a woolly red. And so texture and color are really woven together. I mean, in that case, literally. But he thinks all of our senses are woven together, and my senses and your senses are woven together, which is why I have just as little doubt that you have visual experience as I doubt that, as little as I doubt that there's a world. And flesh is a way of talking about that we're just of the world, rather than just like contained in the world as a discrete thing separate from other things.
3: So Taylor, we've been talking a lot about Merleau-Ponty's theory of perception, and you mentioned painting a minute ago. Should his theory change how we interpret art?
4: Yeah. Merleau-Ponty was not a philosopher who had a general theory of art, but he did say a lot about painting and a fair bit about literature, because he thought that some painters are doing phenomenology, some writers are doing phenomenology, and especially Cézanne was somebody who painted not just the way objects are, which is what more classical painters who did these still lifes where they get the exact, you know, touch of the glass and the metal and the fruit on the table. He wasn't painting just the objects in their objectivity, but he was painting our perception of objects, how things present themselves as being there for us. And there are new ways of painting that get closer to these things I was saying we tend to forget about in philosophy, that when you walk up to something, your perspective on it is changing, and the goblet there on the table is not just something you see, but it's something you can reach out and grab. So Cézanne will distort the perspective a little bit to sort of give the sense of this is something you could reach out and touch, because everything in your ordinary experience that's close by is something you could not only see, but also touch.
2: I like that theory a lot. I mean, I love the way he reads Cézanne. I love it, by the way, that he says art is not meant to be a showcase for ideas. So instead of thinking of art as being didactic, as trying to teach us something, he thinks of it as kind of trying to show us something, including, and I love this too, the mystery of the world. And that's something he talks about in the Cézanne article, that somehow Cézanne is kind of restoring mystery to the objects in our world. Can you say a little bit about that? How does Cézanne, or I guess Merleau-Ponty himself, restore mystery to our experience?
4: Well, the disenchantment of the world is a familiar topic in others from other sources as well. And it comes partly from the scientific image of the world as mechanistic and causal, deterministic, and without value or meaning. Merleau-Ponty thinks that the actual world present to us through our bodies, through our senses, through our perception, and our emotions and our memories, and the human point of view as a whole package, has got this unfathomable sort of depth and richness about it. And again, it's there in experience for us to recall and remember. And artists are reminding us of this. Painters, writers, poets are reminding us of this and expanding our appreciation of it. And I think he thinks phenomenology is doing something like that too. It's not a kind of mystery like a murder mystery where you can, like a riddle you can solve and get the answer. It's a kind of deep mystery for which the question is kind of basic and primal. It's a kind of awe or wonder that doesn't have a resolution, but it's absolutely essential to our experience of ourselves and philosophy and science too. Science is in the business sort of abstracting from that, at least in the natural sciences. But it's absolutely crucial when you're talking about the, call it the human point of view, or what Sellars talks about, a manifest image of things that's not the same as scientific theory. Yeah, he thinks philosophy can contribute to that, what he calls the tendency of modern thought as a whole.
3: So I'm interested in the fact, Taylor, that Merleau-Ponty sort of picks out Cézanne to praise, because this suggests that Cézanne is sort of doing something that not all other painters are doing, and maybe doing it a bit better.
4: Yeah.
3: Does he think there are differences in genre, where some genres are more likely to contribute to our sort of properly phenomenological understanding of the world than others?
4: I don't think he privileges genres over the others, but he definitely has his favorite artists and writers. And a good contrast case is with Impressionists, for example, and a certain kind of Impressionist like Seurat, who seems to have had almost a kind of theory, a kind of sense datum theory, the pointillist sort of picture, you know, where you've got all the dots, it's almost like pixels on a TV screen, and then you step back and you get a picture. That's on the verge of being a kind of theory of vision, which, of course, Merleau-Ponty doesn't like. I mean, many of Seurat's paintings are beautiful and brilliant in all kinds of ways, but when it comes to vision, perception, yeah, he thinks Cézanne was very much on to something unique, not like the Impressionists, not pointillism for sure, and he wants to praise that. But I don't think that means that only Cézanne was the greatest painter in history. Different historical periods have different criteria for what it means to paint well. After all, they've got different criteria of success, or they're trying to accomplish different things. So yeah, he has judgments and preferences about who's doing, you know, making a philosophical contribution and who might be on the wrong track in their writing. Even, you know, Proust sometimes has psychological sort of theories, which maybe you don't want to take up, but he's a good source of reminders of what the phenomena are.
2: I love this. I mean, I love this way of thinking about it, right? So a great artist like Cézanne is reminding us of what phenomena are, what it really feels like before our stupid reason gets involved and distorts everything. And he has this nice line, in our ordinary lives, we lose sight of this aesthetic value of the tiniest perceived thing. So if you can sort of put on a pair of Cézanne glasses, once again, you can see just little, you know, pencil shavings or something as beautiful. I love this. But I want to switch to a totally different kind of question, because we're getting toward the end of the show, and I would feel remiss if we didn't talk about Android Dave, which Sarah, our Roman philosophical reporter, talked to us about. What would Merleau-Ponty say is missing, if anything, from a chatbot? What's going wrong?
4: Everything. I mean, I can only speculate what he would have said, but here's my feeling about it. Everything he's reminding us of is the importance of all the deep and complex background conditions and background for something like seeing. That so much of it is peculiar to us, the kind of organisms we are, and the kind of traditions we live in, and the languages we speak, and so on, that when you've got something that basically is an algorithm for putting out strings of symbols, that is such a superficial, tiny output that it has basically nothing in common with what people are doing when they speak, when they perceive, when they remember, when they learn. Chatbots don't do any of that. And so I think he would just be kind of appalled that people were taking this seriously as shedding any light on actual intelligence, perception, memory, learning, inference. I think he would think it's just a complete, you know, mirage or parlor trick. You know, very technologically sophisticated trick, but it has really nothing to tell us about ourselves.
3: So, Taylor, this is one area where Merleau-Ponty's legacy maybe tells us something that we would not otherwise have known. What are some other valuable philosophical lessons we might take from him?
4: Well, I think it's just, again, a reminder of how so much of our world is coherent in ways we forget about when we apply an analytical kind of reason to ourselves. There are little, beautiful little observations that he makes. For example, when he points out, I love this, that when you sign your name with a pen and you're just moving your fingers and maybe your hand a little bit, and then you sign your name on the chalkboard by moving your arm, it's the same signature. Hmm. And the sameness of that gestalt or that shape is very important, because you've got a sense of how to write your name. And it's a kind of aspect of your character. It's very much like character or style or figure that comes out in a person's behavior, the way they talk, the way they move, the way they laugh, the things they're interested in. When you get to know a person, you see how it all hangs together, and it's something you recognize. And then you can remember and be in the company of. And same thing with a book or an author's work or art. These things are all, they form a kind of coherence of style. I would say he's got a notion of how a style hangs together in a signature or a person, a personality, or a tradition or a genre. And that synthetic sort of view is very important.
2: I really like that. I love that, actually, the point about a consistent style. But there's a part of what he says about emotion and behavior that I find weird. So he says that, you know, anger, shame, hate, and love aren't psychic facts hidden at the bottom of another's consciousness. They're types of behavior visible from the outside. How is that true? I mean, couldn't somebody hide the fact that they're feeling ashamed? Why should we think that emotions are all on the outside? They're all visible on our faces and legible in our behavior. What's going on there?
4: Well, how do you ever know that anybody is experiencing an emotion or any emotion? After all, you see them laugh, you see them cry, you see them flinch, you see them scowl. When he says behavior, by the way, I don't think you should hear that in the same sense in which behaviorists often talked about behavior, when they mean just measurable bodily movements. I think it's comportment, something more like a kind of old sense of behavior, which means intelligent, meaningful behavior in which you recognize a personality, an intention, an emotion, and so on. So that's the primal phenomenon, is that emotions have expressions that allow you to recognize the presence of the emotion at all. Otherwise, there would be room for being skeptic. You could think maybe this is just a fancy robot and there's no emotion behind it. But when you see somebody in pain or grimacing or in grief and weeping, there's no doubt at all about the emotion. So I do think, you know, sometimes Merleau-Ponty is a bit hyperbolic. So I would never say that nobody can ever hide an emotion. Of course, I mean, it's obvious people do that. But it's not easy to do it. I mean, and it requires that you keep other people from seeing what's going on. And if you know them very well and you spend any time with them, they will see what's going on eventually and so on. So the fact that you can hide something sometimes doesn't mean it's invisible.
2: Well, Taylor, my body mind has learned a lot today. Thank you so much for joining us.
4: Thank you. Thank you. It's been a pleasure.
2: Our guest has been Taylor Carman, professor of philosophy at Barnard College and author of a book entitled, appropriately enough, Merleau-Ponty. So, Ray, what are you thinking now?
3: I think I want to go pay attention to some art and see what it tells me about my phenomenology. Kind of curious about musical theater. One of the songs we heard was from Sunday in the Park with George, which is about pointillism. And I wonder what it'll show me.
2: Yeah, and I'm like eager to get back out into the world and start seeing things from the point of view of other things. I love Merleau-Ponty's thought that when I look at a house, I imagine how it would look to a tree, to a lamppost, to the dog. This is all just wonderful and seriously enchanting stuff. We're going to put links to everything we've mentioned today on our website, philosophytalk.org. And while you're there, you can subscribe to our podcast for free and question everything in our library of more than 600 episodes.
3: Now, the only guy who can say gestalt 10 times fast, it's Ian Scholes, the 60-second philosopher.
5: Ian Scholes, it seems to me that Merleau-Ponty has given us a new way of looking at things, which is, as we look at things, things are looking at us, kind of. Perception is a constant ongoing dialogue in real time between the body and what it perceives, the world and whatnot, all talking together like actual grown-ups, not shouting, as perception did in times of yore. What Merleau-Ponty is attempting is to establish it's all part of the same package. Looker and looked, holder and held, skin and bone. We're probably doing reality a grave disservice by even looking. The innards of a thing, the tiny bits, atomic and subatomic, those are all reality, too. Us looking, also reality, in reality. Science, poetry, art, touch, sight, smell, descriptions, all of those and more can be brought to bear. The act of description is in itself part of the ontological process. A horse can be something you ride, something you dissect, something that talks to Wilbur, a palomino, stuffed and an animal, an amputated pegasus, a hippopotamus, slang for heroin, much, much more. So there needs to be some kind of gestalt that wraps reality up in one phenomenological package containing and disgorging both observer and observed, held and holding, Geez, I'm exhausted. Still, after centuries of just gawking, through Merleau-Ponty, we may have achieved the beginnings of coherence. But what does it mean? Near as I can figure, it's back to monads. Just like Leibniz said, monads have been imbued with or have developed energy rays, if you will, or are energy rays, particle or waves that are modern monads, and also the monad-driven observer that manifests as consciousness. Now, we know everything has it, but rocks are pretty much close to zero. Ants have a lot of it. They can walk in a line. They seem to have jobs. Mammals are pretty damn smart, but does a dog know he's a dog? We do. And that puts humans at the top of the perception heap. Our attention rewarded by knowing the names of the things in the world that have been given to us by us. You know, we might not see as well as elephants, but nothing gets by us, finally. Nothing. And everything's a monad when the lights go out. Even darkness is a monad, or the absence of one, which is the same thing ontologically, isn't it? The problem enters in that we ourselves are part of the dialogue, which means we are part of nature, but act like we aren't. We have dictionaries and movies that put us a step above rocks and squirrels, but also a step behind. We can communicate, get the other to do what we want it to do, break a window if it's a rock, fetch the ball if it's a dog, but it's a two-way street, except for dogs, of course. Get you to throw the ball by dropping it covered in drool at your feet. But what do rocks want? We do not know. Rocks communicate through radioactivity, or melting at very high temperatures, or hurling into you at great speed. These may be forms of communication to rocks, much like the haiku or the six-part Netflix series is to us, but perceiving and perceived cannot be disentangled. We must take everything into consideration. When we name the rock, we summon the rock, but also volcanoes and pebbles and petrified forests and rockfish and rock music, puns and poems and ingredients, melting points, grains of sand or rocks too, tiny rocks. And you know, rocks do not have glossaries. Rocks do not have dictionaries. Rocks have beaches. Rocks have cliffs. Rocks bring bruises. Rocks bring grottos. Look at rock. Rock, look at you, using a spidey senses. Rocky senses, I guess. Senses below our kin. And we know from Nietzsche that if you look into the abyss looks into you. That's just science. You look into the abyss, abyss is going to look right back. It's only common sense, ontologically. But hang on. If you look at common sense will also look back at you. And then where are you? Next thing you know, common sense is looking into the abyss. And before you know it, you have an abyss-common sense combination. Not sure that's what we need right now. Just saying. What is reality? Well, at any given moment, it could be duck season. It could be rabbit season. It's Bugs Bunny's call. But always remember, it's Elmer Fudd pulls the trigger, not Merleau-Ponty. I gotta go.
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3: Our executive producer is James Cass. The senior producer is Devin Strolovich. Special thanks to Merle Kessler, Angela Johnston, Karen Edgelooney, Steve Choi, and Linda Fagan.
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This is KZSU, Stanford. Welcome to Entitled Opinions. My name is Robert Harrison, and we're coming to you from the Stanford campus.

To see the invisible is to hear silence, and to hear silence is to see the invisible. Keep listening, listening attentively, listening patiently. What do you hear? What do you not hear? Nothing, perhaps. Silence, perhaps. What does hearing silence sound like? Does hearing silence mute silence? We have killed God by having forgotten how to hear silence. But if to hear silence is to silence silence, then the death of God is unavoidable. The question that remains is whether there is another silence, a deeper silence, a silence beyond silence yet to be heard in the stillness that surpasses understanding. So says the guest who joins me today on Entitled Opinions.

0: We haven't heard that one in a while. Silence Must Be Heard, the theme song of this radio program in its earlier years. And how appropriate that it comes from a band named Enigma. There is something deeply enigmatic about silence, and also at times terrifying, as in the eternal silence of these infinite spaces. Compared to what we know today, Pascal had only an inkling of just how infinite cosmic spaces are and just how absolute their silence is. Chet Ramo, one of the great science writers of our time, reminds us, I quote, "There are no voices in the burning bush of the galaxy. The Milky Way flows across the dark shoals of the summer sky without an audible ripple. Stars blow themselves to smithereens. We hear nothing. Millions of solar systems are sucked into black holes at the center of galaxies. They fall like feathers. The universe fattens and swells in a big bang, a fireball of creation exploding from a pinprick of infinite energy. There is no soundtrack." Humankind cannot bear very much silence of this sort. That's probably why we flood our nature and outer space shows with unrelenting music. Silence is a kind of death for us, yet being, and with it music as well as human language, originate in the depths of that silence to which notes and words must constantly return for their articulation. As the French composer Marin Marais put it, "Toute note doit finir en mourant." Every note must end dying. Only by dying into silence and only by coming forth from it do notes sound at all. And likewise with our words, which are born from and die into silence. If death is the mother of beauty, and if from her alone shall come fulfillment to our dreams, Wallace Stevens, then silence is the mother of meaning, and from her alone shall come the saying power of words. To quote Ramo once again, "The silence of the stars is the silence of creation and recreation. It is the silence of that which cannot be named." Maybe it cannot be named, but silence can be heard. And in his new book, my guest, Mark Taylor, suggests that silence can be seen. Mark Taylor joined me recently for a show on his book, Intervolution, and he returns to Entitled Opinions today to talk with me about silence and what he calls seeing silence. That's the title of another book of his published in 2020, Seeing Silence. Mark Taylor, welcome back to Entitled Opinions.
1: I'm delighted to be here, Robert.
0: Yeah. So I want to say, to start with, that we live in a world that seems to abhor silence. Our airports, stores, restaurants, supermarkets, hospitals are all drowned out by music. Our videos, televisions, and movies also. And if, God forbid, you wander into a pocket of silence somewhere, then out come the earbuds to deliver noise into your ear from the immense standing reserve of music, news, and podcasts that we carry around with us in our smartphones. It almost seems that the odyssey of world spirit culminates not in absolute knowledge, but in the great din of a world that no longer tolerates silence. And in your book, Mark, you mention, you actually quote Aldous Huxley on this phenomenon, where Huxley writes, I quote him, "The 20th century is the age of noise, physical noise, mental noise, and noise of desire. We hold history's record for all of them. And no wonder, for all the resources of our own almost miraculous technology have been thrown into the current assault against silence. That most popular and influential of all recent inventions, the radio, if he only knew, is nothing but a conduit through which prefabricated din can flow into our homes, and this din goes far deeper than the eardrums. It penetrates the mind, filling it with a babble of distractions, news items, mutually irrelevant bits of information, blasts of choribantic or sentimental music, continually repeated doses of drama that bring no catharsis, but merely create a craving for daily and even hourly emotional enemas. The noise of advertisement is carried from the ears through the realms of fantasy, knowledge, and feeling to the ego's central core of wish and desire. Spoken or printed, broadcast over the ether or on wood pulp, all advertising copy has but one purpose: to prevent the will from ever achieving silence. End quote. So my first question to you, Mark, today is, do you agree with me that we still belong to what Huxley called the age of noise, and that with the rise of digital technologies and social media and other more recent inventions, our age is far noisier today than when he wrote those words in 1945?
1: Absolutely. Noise has become much more intense as the technologies have become much more extensive and intensive. It's important to remember when Huxley was writing. It was 1945 he wrote that text, and it's extraordinarily prescient. The first half of the 20th century was a period during which noise increased considerably. Three of the main tendencies, obviously two world wars, but also industrialization and modernization, both carried with them a great increase in noise as there was a move from an agrarian to an industrial society. And for many, and among them some of the artists like Italian futurists, like Marinetti and the like, noise became a sign or a signal of modernization and modernity. So there was a veneration of noise. With the proliferation of some of the technologies developed during the Second World War, like radio and television, as the text suggests, there's a spread of noise and interference as advertising, again, as Huxley cites, becomes much more pervasive. And in the years since he wrote that text, new technologies have made this kind of use of noise for advertising much, much more extensive. So there's been a commercialization of noise that has led in some instances to a concern about silence or the lack of silence.
0: Now, I'm not a big, you know, mystic of silence. I understand to a certain extent Marinetti's logic by which noise is a sign of vitality. I mean, we know that most of humanity's history, our forebears lived in a kind of silence, which is unimaginable to us. Yet in moments of the flourishing of civilizations, like in ancient Rome, apparently, you know, with the cobblestones and so forth and the carts and the horses and the chariots, apparently there was a kind of clatter and din that was really quite substantial day and night. But nevertheless, that's really the exception. And you speak about a silence that may be beneath the kind of silence of the eardrums, and that you suggest that there is a source of sorts, if I can use that word, a silent source from which our human words, language, and meaningful verbalizations arise. And that somehow this deeper layer of silence, which is under threat through the age of noise, is something that we have to make very deliberate efforts to reconnect with.
1: Yes, I agree. And that is an element or a dimension that is regarded in various religious and even philosophical traditions as having a mystical component to that, and we can come back to that. Indeed, one of the most memorable and often cited quotations on silence was from Wittgenstein, where he wrote in Tractatus, "Whereof one cannot speak, thereof one must remain silent." What's often overlooked and rarely cited is a sentence that follows shortly thereafter, where he writes, "There is indeed the inexpressible. It shows itself. It is the mystical." Now, Wittgenstein was an interesting figure in countless ways, But his concerns were not only with writing, which were his writings, which were extraordinarily influential, but also with art, and particularly with architecture. And he withdrew for many years to a hut in Norway, where he lived in absolute solitude and absolute silence in search of all this. So there is this religious or mystical dimension to silence to which you're referring, to which we can come back. But the more you ponder silence, the more complicated and multifaceted it becomes. It's not only a religious and philosophical issue. It's a social issue. It's a political issue. It's a psychological issue. And when we look at the world of today, the noise is not simply a function of the technology, though it is that to a large degree. It's political. It's political. And dictators, after all, dictate. I mean, the use of media and the constant bombardment through the media is a way of controlling and repressing as well. But there are also different modalities of silence. So
0: can I make a point about the political?
1: Yeah, sure.
0: Just to intervene it for a moment, because what you say also reminds me of Hannah Arendt and her theory of propaganda, where she was speaking about totalitarian regimes, where the primary objective of all totalitarian regimes, especially when they take power initially, is to drown out the silence, which is a medium in which thinking takes place.
1: Correct.
0: And therefore, the propaganda is constant, is 24/7, and it's broadcast everywhere. And in North Korea today, still, you will hear this going on. You can't even withdraw, physically speaking, into your own house and not hear the constant din of the propaganda in order to precisely militate against thinking. Because thinking is a political threat. So, yes, but now when you mentioned that we're in an age where this noise has a political substrate, which is true, in our democracies, are you equating that kind of noise with things like nonsense and or an overdrive of news and a cacophony of voices that
1: are
0: chaotic?
1: Yes, of course. And that noise and cacophony is enacted for different reasons, some commercial, some political, and the like. But again, silence can be used, as you're suggesting, as a mode of repression. It's used in torture, right? But silence can also be used as a mode of resistance. It's multifaceted. Silence can be used as a form of punishment or a form of thinking and contemplation, as you suggest. There's a difference between the cell of a prisoner and the cell of a monk, right? Silence works in both places. If you think about the role we talked about, you mentioned God, and we can come back to the theological if we like, but think of the role of silence in psychotherapy, right? It's precisely through not speaking, allowing another to speak, that a certain kind of disclosure and revelation comes about. The most important issue, it seems to me, and this gets at part of what you were talking about with this extra dimension of silence. Silence and language are not opposites. They're implicated in each other. They're folded into each other. And there's a linguistic dimension to that, but there's also, as you suggested, and as your opening quotations suggested, there's a cosmological and an ontological dimension to this, if you will. I mean, we come from and return to silence. It is that from which we come and toward which we are all moving. And in between, silence is in between. That is to say, silence is interstitial. It's liminal, right? It's the articulation that allows differentiation to occur, and therefore that allows language. So there is no language without silence.
0: Right. Well, that's certainly a case that you make strongly, and other people have done so, a number of them. I mean, Heidegger comes to mind. Heidegger. Also, Max Picard, he has a book called The World of Silence, which insists maybe a little bit too much on that point, that silence is originary. It's from the place from which things originate. So But let's talk a bit about your title, because we talked about hearing silence, and that could be interpreted as a certain kind of attentiveness, a listening, an active listening. But the title of your book, published by Chicago University Press, came out last year, is called Seeing Silence. And a lot of it has to do with visual art. And in your first or second chapter, you also recount uncovering with your brother after the death of your parents in an attic a whole crate of old pictures in black and white of people whom neither you nor your brother had any idea who they were. And almost everyone who would have been alive at the time is already dead. And that these pictures are looking at you with a kind of eloquent silence that I think that you even suggested that the primary motive for your book came from these pictures. Is that right?
1: Yes. So let me address the photographs first, and then the broader question of visual arts are obviously related. My brother and I were cleaning out the house, the only house my parents ever owned and the house in which we had grown up, after the death of my father. My mother had died 4 years earlier, and we worked our way sort of from the cellar to the attic, and we were in the attic, which stores many secrets, of course. And my father was quite an accomplished amateur photographer, and indeed taught me photographs, photography when I was young, and I worked several summers as a photographer. And we came across, in addition to boxes of slides that we from family trips and the like, this collection of older photographs, half of them black and white, half of them sepia. And neither my brother nor I knew any of the people. And yet they were all people who, for one reason or another, it was obvious, had been important to my parents. And by this time, most of the siblings were dead. And we had no idea who these people were. We had no one to ask about them. I mean, one of the things that I write in the book is that nothing seals death more than questions you can no longer ask. There was nobody to ask these questions. And yet they were friends. They were obviously from, many of them from my mother's hometown, which is a coal mining town in Pennsylvania. And they were pictures of some miners. There were pictures of my great grandparents. We were able to identify them. But you just became aware of how recent these deaths were, really, and how nothing is known about these. I often, in my classes, I will ask my students if they know the names of their four great grandparents, and many of them do not. And then I will ask them, if they know their names, do they know what their great-grandparents did or anything about them? And they don't. So two generations, they're silent. It's not just a matter of forgetting, but in Maurice Blanchot's wonderful text called Oblivion, it's a matter of oblivion. And oblivion, as distinguished from forgetting, as I understand it, is forgetting that you've forgotten. It's a complete obliteration, which is an absolute silence that death brings. And the photograph, in a certain way, captures that unspeakable absence. And so, and of course, the classic text on that is Roland Barthes' Camera Lucida, which is really a prolonged meditation on a photograph of his mother that he had found. But though there are multiple photographs in the book, there is that photograph is missing. Right? So that the photograph and death, and of course, there's a long history of death masks, death photographs, and the photograph is tied to death, which is also central to this whole meditation on silence.
0: And looking at the photos that are reproduced in the book, I understood what you meant by seeing silence, which is an oxymoron, no, or it's not right. Oxymoron, it's synesthesia, right. But there's something about especially human figures, as opposed to landscapes, which we're accustomed to seeing as silent places. There's something about bygone human beings in their images, which makes the silence of the photograph resound with enigma. And it's a sense of...
1: Which is the name of the band that you...
0: That's right.
1: Mentioned that.
0: That's right.
1: And of course, these photographs are mirrors in which we see our own selves, the anticipation of our own selves in that way.
0: Well, it's also a revelation that silence is what death... the correlation between silence and death is made evident. It's shown in these photographs because that's what death leads us to, is to a kind of silence.

0: I actually structured the book in terms of Stations of the Cross. There are 14 chapters. And looked at 12 or 13 different artists, because the visual work of art is, after all, silent. It's a painting or a sculpture or whatever. But it's part of a larger problematic that I've wrestled with over the years, in that second phrase of Wittgenstein already says, there is indeed the inexpressible. This shows itself. I mean, this notion of a certain kind of performative, I mean, how can you say silence? How can you make silence? It's the same as in the text that you read, it said you hear nothing. How do you hear nothing? How do you see absence? And there are ways in which, in order to do that, one must make language performative. I mean, Heidegger, to whom you've referred, talks about poesis. I mean, this whole notion in Heidegger of Alida, it's a showing by hiding. I mean, the interrelationship between revealing and concealing is inseparable between language and that which is inarticulate. How do you represent what cannot be represented? This is Beckett's problem. I mean, one of the greatest meditations on silence I know is the unnameable.
1: Yeah. Right?
0: You know, how does one name the unnameable? Now, part of what is done in literary texts like Beckett, is to make language performative of that which language cannot say, right? Say or say directly. But that, after all, is a theological problem.
1: So would it also, it applies to visual arts. We'll talk more about that, but I want to make sure that John Cage gets into the discussion, because he was trying to make music. It's even more paradoxical in his case, because music is definitely a sonorous medium, and he was trying to make connect music to silence and to incorporate silence into music. Do you see that strong link between Beckett and John Cage in their aesthetic?
0: Yes, absolutely. And not only Beckett and John Cage, but Cage was deeply, deeply involved with other artists at the time, in particular, particularly Robert Rauschenberg, and Rauschenberg had done a whole series of white monochromatic paintings. And this issue of monochromatic painting is one that recurs throughout the book, and we talk about that more. And people like Ed Reinhardt, who was a close friend and associate of Thomas Merton, or in Mark Rothko and Rothko's Chapel, I mean, the use of monochromatic painting. But at the time that he was working on this issue of silence, which eventually became his famous, what shall we call it, performance of 4.33, which was basically a performance in which a person comes out, sits in front of a piano, does nothing for four minutes and 33 seconds. Now, what was Cage trying to do there? Was he trying to make you hear silence, or was he trying to get you to realize the impossibility of hearing silence? Because once there is that complete silence, and of course, initially when this was done, people didn't know, it's the last thing they expected. So there's restlessness, and then you begin to hear ambient noise at this time. But Cage was preoccupied with this. And he also spent time in Japan and was quite taken with Zen rock gardens, and has done a whole series of drawings. Indeed, I used one of those drawings in the cover of Seeing Silence. So there was an intersection of this visual and the verbal, or the lack of the verbal, that was going on with Cage. He then did a book entitled Silence, and one half was called On Being, one half was called On Nothing, a lecture on nothing, which, of course, is the first chapter of Hegel's Logic.
1: Right. And speaking of nothing, there's also his famous saying that I have nothing to say and I'm saying it, and that is poetry. Right. There is a kind of poetry that can bring silence out in through the word. And I think
0: there's often an interesting interrelationship between the verbal and the visual in some of these texts. One of the writers

0: I was fortunate enough to know pretty well, and I greatly admire, is Edmund Jabez, who was a poet. He was from Egypt, but spent most of his life in Paris. He was in exile there. And he wrote eloquently on silence. He says that he has one book called The Book of Questions. And the last volume of that is really a meditation on silence. He says in that text, silence is not the weakness of language. It is, on the contrary, its strength. It is the weakness of language not to know this. And what's interesting about Jabez's text is, in its printed form, it uses the black and white of the page and the spatial layout as a way of trying to express speech and silence. So it's an interplay of white space and black space. You take somebody like Ad Reinhardt and Mark Rothko, the monochromatic painting that seeks to allow you to see silence is black or complicated shades of that. If you look at Cade, if you look at Rauschenberg, Agnes Martin, others, you have the blankness being white. But where what's interesting to me really happens isn't in either the black or the white, but their interplay. It's their interconnection, because silence is liminal. It takes you to the edge. It is that within language that allows language to be articulated but can never be expressed linguistically.
1: Yeah, it's all this seems to have a Mallarmean inspiration, totally. Where Mallarmé was definitely looking for the black and white, and where the silence, where he could bring his poem to the edge of that silence, that liminal mm-hmm. silence. That yeah, for sure.
0: Well, the other figure in this who's been important for me, I mean, it's where my work began, is Kierkegaard, and you know, certainly his best known, and I think his best book, is Fear and Trembling, which is in effect a meditation on silence. And if you come back to your theological question that you raised, I mean, and Kierkegaard says quite explicitly, and this is intriguing in terms of the political that you started with, silence can either be the mark of the deity, can either be divine or demonic. And, you know, for Kierkegaard, God is, in his terms, infinitely and qualitatively different, radically other. Now, how can that which is radically other speak? How can you hear that which is radically other? I mean, Freud's version of that is the unconscious. How can you hear that which language cannot express, contain, or represent? So both radical transcendence and, on the opposite end, a radical immanence, that which is completely within the world, that kind of undifferentiation, but that can't be articulated either. So that silence can be either figured, and the notion of figuring is interesting here, right? That can be figured either as void or as fullness, as emptiness or plenitude. It is precisely either of those, but it's the interplay of those that is the silence beyond silence, or the silence beyond that which is simply the opposite of language.
1: Well, you know, it's interesting because when you think about the notion of the divine or God and gods, that I've mentioned this a few times before on Entitled Opinions, but there is a profound difference between the Judaic and the Greek notions of the divine, where the Hebrew God is the God of the voice. Mm. He's the God who speaks, and it takes place, therefore, in time, and the commandments, and the role that speaking plays in terms of, first thing, there's the prohibition against the visual representation of the divine in Judaism, as opposed to the Greek religions, where you have all these theophanies. The gods have a habit of showing themselves, some often in human forms, and all the artworks that depict the gods, and even Plato's Metaphysics, which is a metaphysics of vision, and of theory, which is a word that has to do with seeing something, the forms, the eidos, all that. Mm-hmm. heavy primacy on the visual, which sees things simultaneously. It doesn't need time for its unfolding. Whereas in the Hebrew scriptures, you have a historical God, precisely because it's a God who reveals himself through language in time and in history. So
0: you've left something out.
1: Yeah, go ahead.
0: A Christian.
1: I think that the Christian, historically, Christianity takes both traditions.
0: Correct, but therein lies a certain kind of difference. And the other aspect of all of this,
1: because there's an incarnation in the Christian, where there is an actual showing in the historical, but also in the visual sense, if you want to use the visual field.
0: Correct, but there is also within the Christian tradition, and not only, but within the Christian tradition, this very, very important strand of what's called negative theology,
1: right?
0: That the only way in which you can talk about that which is wholly other is negatively. And there is in that whole tradition, of course, a strong mystical bent. You look at Nicholas of Cusa or Pseudo-Dionysus. I mean, the cloud of unknowing. I mean, the darkness that is the light, paradoxically. I mean, what you say is completely true, but if you look at Kierkegaard, for example, he is closer to the Judaism that you're correctly describing than many within the Christian tradition.
1: Yeah.
0: The other place in the Jewish tradition that I hesitate a little bit to think about this, and we should also talk about Buddhism, is the whole Kabbalistic tradition. Where you have this whole kind of interplay between withdrawal and revealing, that, you know, the God shows himself, let's use that metaphor, by withdrawing into a point, right, the zitzum, right, which is very, very close to the kind of thing that Heidegger sees going on with, you know, with his notion of truth.
1: Aletheia, yeah.
0: Aletheia, right.
1: Yeah, for sure. So we could go down this path for the rest of the show, but I think that a lot of our listeners will be particularly interested in your treatment of the modern artists that you were going on about. There's one I would like to you to say more about, which is James Turrell, I'm pronouncing that last name correctly. James Turrell, who in a strange way kind of is related to the theme we were just discussing, because he is an artist of light, and what he does with light, light is interesting because it's not the image, it's not the represented thing. It's a medium by which things can be revealed. So, what role does Turrell play?
0: Turrell's an absolutely fascinating artist. One important thing to note in this context about Turrell is that he was raised Quaker, and that Quakerism remains very, very important to him. Now, of course, silence within silence and light are the substance, as it were, of Quakerism. He went to Pomona and got involved with the art and technology movement in Southern California at the time, and really has made, as you suggest, light his medium. He's best known for what he calls skyscapes, in which he basically opens in a building, various kinds of buildings, creates an opening to the sky and then creates ambient light around that building. And these structures are extraordinary. I mean, I've been fortunate enough to see several of them. His life's work is really a volcano called Rodin Crater, which is located 40 miles in the desert. And the desert's important in all of this. If you go back to some of the mystics, as a place of withdrawal, of silence, of meditation, right? In the high desert in Arizona, in which he is carving out of this volcano what becomes one of these skyscrapers. So you enter, and there's a 935-foot tunnel at a 7-degree angle up to an opening in the volcano where he's crafted this room where you go and sit and look at the sky. And dawn and dusk are the best times. And it's extraordinary what happens there. I mean, I guarantee you that in looking at the sky through the skyscapes, you see colors you've never seen. And the astonishing thing is, if you go outside, it's not far to do, and look at the sky, it's a totally different color. So basically, what is he trying to do? He's trying to get, at one level, he's trying to allow you to see seeing. Yeah. That is to say, the world itself is not colored, right? Color is an interaction kind of event. And the range in which, the range of colors that we see, of course, is very, very small compared to many animals and the like. But it's this absence, this opening, this clearing that allows seeing to occur. So there are ways in which that opening, and again, opening, clearing, those are Heideggerian categories. That opening or clearing is an articulation. If you go back to your notion of time, I mean, when I said in between, silence is in between, it's the spacing, and the spacing is a timing. If there isn't silence, there is no articulation of language. Everything's blurred together. The condition of the possibility of articulation, and the word is important, is this kind of spacing and timing that allows that void, that emptiness, that silence, that pause. Right? I cannot say that too fast.
1: Well, it's true. And that goes, that quote from Madame Marais about every note in music should finish by dying.
0: That's right. Right.
1: That it's by drawing attention to its fading away, it's drawing attention to the source out of which the note is able to sound at all and to resonate.
0: Right. And I want to circle back to that that point, because there was an issue in our last conversation that we never got to address adequately, as we were talking about technology as a way of curing all our ills, and that is mortality, and correlatively, finitude. I mean, clearly in my own life and in my own thinking, the experience of illness, of death. You know, at this very moment, we're living through a person very, very close to us who's been wrestling with a brain tumor for 12 years, and for the last 3 weeks, 4 weeks, has been completely wrapped in silence, but can't die, can neither live nor die. But, you know, as someone who, like you, as in Blanchot's phrase, died without dying, you confront silence. And as we age, and, you know, I'm moving toward the end of my career and the end of my life, there's a silence there. And I think when you go back to the questions with which you began, the ways in which noise, all of these technologies allow for distraction, I mean, that's what we are afraid of facing, of hearing silence.
1: Well, right, exactly, exactly, because that what you're saying is that silence, the silence that comes from dying, doesn't just come at the end of a lifetime. It's something that you can be in relation with throughout your life as a mortal, and that you learn how to be a mortal by relating to that silence and realizing.
0: That's what that French phrase you quoted says.
1: Yeah.
0: You know, every note.
1: Every note should end dying. And it's something like Emerson that says that you find the journey's end in every step of the way. Mm-hmm. So as long as you remain related to the liminal silence, then when the time comes for the actual physical dying, you have already cultivated a kind of friendship. I don't know if friendship in the expansive sense of having created an intimacy with that which is in any case going to be, you know, the fons et origo, the actual source and origin of what life is. And then you can experience death not as a termination, but as a culmination of a life.
0: But it's also the case, you know, and there's another way of saying this. I mean, death is not an event that comes at the end of the life, as you're suggesting. It's a moment. It's part of every moment of life. But it's also the case, you know, that the silence is not only fatal, it's also generative. That is to say that, as what I said, we emerge from and return to that silence. And part of what it seems to me, this notion of detachment, which is another way of talking about or letting go. It's in that very experience of letting go or detachment that you are, in a certain sense, freed. I mean, in my own experience, the experience of dying without dying was extraordinarily liberating in a strange sort of way, because it allows you to let go of the noise, of the distraction, the busyness. And
1: do you believe, Mark, that all these artists that you deal with, and artists in general, have to have that space of retreat and detachment and in order to produce the kind of eloquent silence in the visual realm?
0: I do. And that, you know, that when I split my time between New York City and the Berkshires, and I can't write in the city. I can only write. I can read in the city, but I can't write in the city, because I think that the cultivation of a certain kind of reflection. I mean, what you started by talking about is absolutely correct. That thinking is threatening. Thinking is threatening, and the kind of self-reflection that requires silence, it requires meditation. I mean, it is from that kind of reflection that I think creativity occurs. Not all writing is really writing. I mean, writing, in the broad sense that I use, involves this kind of creativity, because what you're trying to make language slip and slide, or you're trying to use, I mean, figures to figure what can't be figured, to allow a certain kind of experience to occur. I mean, I try to do that in some of the art that I create here in the Berkshires. I mean, how can you write differently, again, in a broad sense of that term, to enact that which cannot be represented, and to create the occasion for the possibility of the viewer or reader to hear what can't be said?
1: Right. And so you've written that this could be considered like a reversal of Hegel, that rather than translating Vorstellung into Begriff, or representation into concept, it's translating Begriff into Vorstellung. Correct. And what cannot be represented must be performed. And this is Wittgenstein's thing about showing, the difference between showing and telling, and how much more compelling is the act of showing than telling, and how much we live in also an era, if we're still in that age of noise that Huxley talked about, one of its manifestations is certainly the way in which all we try to drown out any kind of showing through excessive telling. No?
0: That's right.
1: We're always being told what to think. We're always being told what happened. We're drowning in explanations as opposed to revelations.
0: Exactly. And, you know, as I said in our previous show, my soul's strung between Hegel and Kierkegaard. I finally believe that there are things that we apprehend that we cannot comprehend. And apprehension is an interesting word, right? It's multiple nuances. So part of the question becomes, how do we communicate the apprehensive? How do we communicate what is conceptually elusive? Now you have to use language against language to show what language cannot say. And certainly, that's what Beckett's trying to do in his plays. That's what Ingmar Bergman is trying to do, the great Swedish filmmaker who did this wonderful trilogy. One of the films is Silence. It's not didactic. It draws you in. And the artworks, whether it's literature or visual, I want an artwork to take me elsewhere. Yeah. You know, one of the things that I wrote in another book was, you know, once you've been elsewhere, you can never come back the same, because elsewhere always comes back with you. I mean, there's a haunting there. I mean, those figures in those photographs, they're silent, but somehow they still speak through you, because you're haunted by those others. And that haunting at one and the same time enables you to be who you are, to say what you say, and yet realize that your words are never your own. They're never simply your own. there is always something other, something different, something that cannot be articulated speaking through you. Yeah. And that's a problem facing teaching. I mean, how do you communicate that?
1: The incommunicable, yeah. And all this, to conclude, reminds me of a line of Nietzsche's, if I'm going to quote it correctly, where he says, "It is my favorite malice and art that my silence has learned not to betray itself through reticence."
0: Correct. And I love the word betray because it means multiple things, right? It can go against, but also to show, like when you show it, betray a secret. And but the other thing, and it's perfect that you conclude with Nietzsche, because what more poignant example of what we've been talking about than Nietzsche, who at age 44 slips into madness and falls silent. And the greatest philosopher, one of the greatest, if not the greatest philosopher, late 19th, 20th century, spends his last years wrapped in silence.
1: Right. Well, Mark Taylor, we've been speaking with Professor Mark Taylor from Columbia University here on Entitled Opinions. This is our second show. Our first one aired a little while ago on Intervolution. I'm going to ask our listeners to check that show out as well, if you haven't already. And it's an ongoing conversation, Mark, entretien infini, as you said before. And we're going to thank you for joining us. We're going to leave you with a song by Madeleine Boutin called A Sword in Hand, which is about an angel on the three steps of purgatory in Dante's purgatory who's going to induct him into, along the way to the ultimate experience of the silence sublime. So thanks again for coming on.
0: These conversations have been a delight, extraordinary level you maintain in this program.
1: Thank you. Well, to be continued.
0: To be continued. Thank you.
1: Bye-bye.
0: Bye.

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And at the bottom of every hour, a track recently added to our rotation of the very latest music in our library.

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1: Where's Billy?
0: He's trying to get us to the computer.
1: Stop.
0: No, I don't. We want to do it.

0: play at Cali. Stone dead. 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

This is Zootopia on KZSU Stanford, playing tracks from albums our DJs have played the most over the last 25 years. 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

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And at the bottom of every hour, a track recently added to our rotation of the very latest music in our library.

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1: 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I still own my firearm. 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

0: Hey, here she is. Sleeping Beauty.
1: Yes, it's me. Hi, Jamie. Hello, Mary.
2: Good morning, Doctor.
0: You look a little rough around the edges. Not a great night.
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I'm your host,